0: three times. So it's then, you know, when you finish the two huzz, next one is three. So again, breathing and stretching up tall, ready for it. That big breath in, and then you're letting it out as you go down. Ha, ha, ha. Really letting it go. And I hope I haven't injured anyone's ear. Let it out. It's stimulating. It makes you feel freer. Yeah, it's a good one to do in the morning. Really.
1: Okay.
0: Yeah.
1: Yeah.
0: I guess I said, you know, it's very easy. People are a bit shy at first when they're in a class, like the class I've got, they didn't learn it from a previous teacher. They hold back. But you want to hear them now.
1: Yeah, the neighbors.
0: It's good for you. It gives you confidence and you brighten up, as I've said. So that's
1: Yeah.
0: morning, that's really good, particularly if you haven't slept very well or something like that. You have to be a little bit careful that when you go down, you're not throwing yourself down. You are going down, those knees are slightly bent, your fingers might touch the floor, which is fine. But coming up, be a little bit careful. Don't come up quickly because your head is down, you're bringing all this blood, and the nerves are all tingling and everything. So I don't want anyone to feel sort of dizzy. You've got a little bit of care because you're coming up nice and slowly, preparing yourself for the next one. So that's something just to be, you know, aware
1: Well.
0: there. It works just about every part of your body because you're going forward and down, you're stretching your whole back.
1: Yep.
0: And then all the nerves and the blood is all, you know, getting up and going sort of thing. It's hard to explain at times, but it's stimulating.
1: Yeah, no, I can picture
0: You're
1: that.
0: working pretty well the whole body.
1: Yeah.
0: So I said it does help your voice. Oh, of course, if you've got a sore throat, you wouldn't do it. And you don't overdo. We don't want you to create getting your throat sore at all at any time either. But it can help people who are a bit shy and lack
1: Yeah.
0: confidence in themselves to do that, to open their mouth, let that out. Yeah, and I've noticed this with some people too. They're more confident, they speak easily to people now, they don't hang back as much. So there's all that. I think that's really good. I hear so much about people being shy, not being able to speak to other people, that they're lacking in confidence.
1: Yeah.
0: So this is good for them.
1: Reboot, do it. Take us through it again. Do it one more time. Do it again for us.
0: Yes, I will.
1: Yep.
0: Now, you stand, feet apart. Make sure your feet are planted. You know, so you've got that there. You're not going to roll over to one side or the other or anything like that. Now, firmly there. And you have lifted up out of your, lift the torso out of the waistline. So you breathe in, bringing, I take my arms out wide so I can get that whole breath in. You bring the arms up to the inner edges alongside your ears. Then you're going forward and down. You're not throwing yourself down. You're just going down, not too slow. And as you go down, you're letting the breath out. And that's when you get that, ha, that breath out. You stay down for a moment or two. Then you slowly come up, breathing in, bring those arms up, lifting up tall, readying yourself, and down again, bending the knees. You can bend the knees a little and let the breath out with that ha. Then you repeat it. And this time you're letting the breath out twice. So it's always make sure you come up and you're nice and straight, that full breath in, and then going forward and down, ha, ha. Really bringing it up and through. So you do that twice, and then you're ready for the third one. And that's when you let out three ha's. So again, it's tall, that breath in, full breath in, going forward and down, ha, ha, ha. You let that last half fully out because you're right down, and then you're ready to come back up and repeat that. So sometimes I only get my class to repeat that third one twice. Sometimes we do it three times. And no one's complained to me about a, you know, sore throat or anything like that. Yeah.
1: River, that was absolutely wonderful. It's put a smile on all our faces, if nothing else. Now, if people want to contact Ginsa some one-on-one.

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0: That was Rocket Man by Elton John. And on Vision Australia Radio, you're listening to Rhythm and News, a selection of music with readings from various music publications. And now we turn to the history of Joan Baez. Once in a while, as much later on the Rolling Thunder Review in 1975, Bob seemed to be terribly happy. Happy to put on a hat bedecked with bright flowers, happy to walk jauntily out on the stage, happy to see the crowd. I don't think he sees very far. One of the last times I talked to him was at a swimming pool in Berlin during a tour. He was squinting at where he thought I was sitting. "I'm over here, Bob," I said, pointing to some chairs on my left. He squinted over to where I was pointing. "How far can you see?" I asked as he stood there in a floor-length bathrobe with a pointed hood. "Oh, the eye doctor says my eyes are getting better. How far can you see, Bob?" For a while, he wore bright-coloured scarves and white face, and would grin at the band, and smile to himself behind the makeup, and say ridiculous things to the audience, which would try to decipher his words as if they had just sprung from the holy tablets up on the mountain. I think he was enjoying his big joke on everybody, but it didn't matter. The songs were powerful, the musicians captivating, and the stage a mad circus. On the Rolling Thunder tour, I never missed a night of hearing him. It was the intensity, I guess, and the words. Before Bob went electric, there was just him and the guitar and his disjointed, magnificent, mystical words.
1: Those words, which Bob would drop in onto an empty page like so many gold nuggets shaken from somewhere up his sleeve, were the words he would move me out of the ethereal but archaic ballads of yore and into temporary music scene of the 1960s. More than once I had stood on stage and said, even stopping in the middle of a song, so strong was the feeling, "I have something to say, but I don't know what it is. It has to do with this poor old world of ours." I'd go back into the song, a ballad which relayed compassion, depths of human struggle and caring, but in a way so personalised that I felt it was divorced from the more and more pressing issues of the day. Bob was with me the first time I sang with God on Our Side in concert. I'd barely finished memorising it and the auditorium was very hot. There was perspiration running down the small of my back and behind my knees. I was nervous, excited and exhilarated. Up until then, the songs which integrated my music and my deep social concerns were "Last Night I Had the Strangest Dream," "We Shall Overcome," and some black spirituals. Bob's songs seemed to update the concepts of justice and injustice. And if the songs were not about justice, he made you think they were, because of his image, his rejection of the status quo set against the mounting turbulence in the country.
0: Nothing could have spoken better for our generation than the times they are changing. The civil rights movement was in full bloom, and the war which would tear this nation asunder, divide, wound, and irreparably scar millions upon millions of people was moving towards us like a mighty storm. When that Vietnam War began, I, along with thousands of others, would go to battle against it. We would lose Bob to other things, but before the first official bullet was fired, he had filled our arsenals with song. "Hard Rains Are Gonna Fall," "Masters of War, The Times They Are Changin'," "With God on Our Side," and finally "Blowin' in the Wind," which endured the 60s to become everything from a fireside camp song for German Boy Scouts to Hyatt House Muzak to the best-known anthem of social conscience throughout the world. Bob Dylan's name would be so associated with the radical movements of the 60s that he, more than all the others who followed with guitars on their backs and rainbow words scribbled in their notepads, would go down forever in history books as a leader of dissent and social change, whether he liked it or not. And I gather he doesn't much care one way or the other. Even now in the 1980s, "Farewell Angelina," a beautiful little love song laced with cockeyed imagery, is enough to transport a festival audience of 40,000 people in France back to the meaningful days of the 60s and to give them a sense of empowerment, because for a few minutes they can become part of a dream from the years when everything was happening. Life seemed to have a purpose and everyone made a difference. And that, Bob, is not effing bad.

0: After a while, you and Mimi and Dick saw me off. I'm told you went directly from the train to a phone booth and called up Sarah. Ignorant that there was even a Sarah. I left happily with memories, songs, some disillusionment and a blue nightgown I'd found in a closet in Albert's house, which you had said I could keep. 12 years later, when I finally met and became friends with Sarah, we talked for hours about those days when the original vagabond was two-timing us. I told Sarah that I'd never found Bob to be much at giving gifts, but that he had once bought me a green corduroy coat and had told me to keep a lovely blue nightgown from the Woodstock house. Oh, said Sarah, that's where it went. When you came to stay in Carmel Valley, we went to coffee houses on Cannery Row, drove up and down the Big Sur coast and bought an upright piano for $200. You stood at the big kitchen windows with your typewriter perched on top of a waist-high adobe structure and faced the hills. You wrote, "Love is just a four-letter word," and "The Lonesome Death of Hattie Carroll," among other things. And one evening, while you were talking, you picked all the meat out of a stew I'd made and ate it, leaving only vegetables and potatoes for anyone else.
1: You and I talked in a playful way over that summer month about our futures. We even named a baby. I think the name was Shannon. As I remember it, you called me one day after you'd returned to Woodstock and with what sounded like a party in the background, mumbled something about marriage. I do remember that I said no. It had not been a proposal. It had been a non-committal continuation of our fun and games, which might very well have led to a non-committal joining of two lives in a non-committal marriage. That is my memory. I'm sure you remember it all differently, if at all. In spite of what did or did not happen that summer, we made plans to sing together in a short concert tour of the States in March and April of 1965. My manager Manny was in charge of the poster, which we both had to okay. The billing was to be exactly equal, and a design by Erich von Schmidt was finally agreed upon, which had Bob's head a little higher than mine, and my name a little higher than his, and somehow, especially at first glance, gave no deference to either one of us. We were something of a phenomenon, packing houses and getting rave reviews. The show was divided exactly in half. We opened together, I sang for 40 minutes, there was an intermission, Bob sang for 40 minutes and we closed together. We had fun. We travelled a lot by car. We were a big deal and we were taken to meet the Beatles. A letter home. Dear everyone, sometimes I'm so lucky it's just ridiculous. There were at least 10,000 people who would gladly have given their right arm and leg to touch, talk to, or just be in the same room with any one of the beautiful Beatles. I must say I felt pretty much the same way. As it turned out, I was taken by the press to their press conference. They found out I was there and asked to see me, and I ended up watching their performance from the stage after having fixed their ties, cufflinks, hair, etc., and leaving with them in their limousine with police sirens, motorcycles, etc., all the way to the hotel, going up to their suite for what I imagined would be a horrible noisy party. But they got rid of everyone, and the five of us just sat around and giggled and acted goofy and sang songs until 3 a.m.
0: I loved the fame, attention and association with Bob, but soon our real differences surfaced and began to dominate our relationship. Once I asked him how he came to write Masters of War. His reply was that he knew it would sell. I didn't buy his answer then, and I don't now. I think his active commitment to social change was limited to songwriting. To my knowledge, he never went on a march. He certainly never did any civil disobedience, at least that I knew about. I've always felt that he didn't just want the responsibility. Once he commented to me about the kids in the audience calling out for Masters of War. They think I'm something I ain't. And then he joked about it and told me to take care of them and all that stuff. I told him I'd do my best. We were outside somewhere. I was yanking up blades of grass, troubled that our paths were splitting and going in different directions. I asked him what made us different, and he said it was simple, that I thought I could change things and he knew that no one could.

0: Good. I was upset by his remark. Perhaps he would end up rock and roll king to my peace queen.
1: One day we went to get something to eat before the show. Bob had left what I referred to as his vomit jacket hanging on a coat rack in the dressing room. I had been trying, one of my sterling qualities, to get him to wear something other than that revolting, undersized, beat-up, unflattering English orphan jacket, which he loved with all his heart. I must have temporarily won, because when we went for hamburgers he was wearing something else, and when we got back the jacket was gone. I felt terrible, and Bob screamed, red-faced, at the 6.5-foot-tall black security guard to get the F out of here. The guard slunk out. Bob turned to me and continued screaming. His face was distorted and the veins were popping out and his eyes were brimmed with red. I got a hold of myself and told him never to talk like that to me or anyone else in the world, and said that when he was ready to rehearse, I'd be in my dressing room. I exited, a pillar of strength to any onlooker, and a mass of jelly within. Bob was fine when we rehearsed, and his part of the concert was stupendous. I made the brilliant remark after the show that he ought to get mad more often because his performance had been even better than usual, and he blew up all over again, saying that he wasn't mad and had never been mad. So we knew something about each other by the time we left for Europe. Bob had invited me on his 1965 tour of England, and I was thrilled.
0: Sometimes I think you pulled away from all reality on that English tour of spring 1965. You were mantled with praise, sought after by hysterical fans, appealed to by liberals, intellectuals, politicians, the press, and generally adored by fools like me. And I don't think you ever really recuperated. You had invited me to come, and I assumed you'd invite me up to sing with you. Do you know how wonderful that would have been for me? I had introduced you in the States, and to have you return the favour not only would have been natural, but would have given me the perfect leg up I needed before my own tour, which followed directly after yours. Apparently, it was not in the cards. And when we landed at Heathrow Airport, I decided to stay out of your way, as this was clearly your moment. You gave a typical Dylan press conference, playing with a giant light bulb and confounding the press with your non-answers, some of which were hilariously funny. In a crush of people, you headed for the door, and for a split second, you looked around, saw me, and reached out your hand. Did I imagine that fleeting moment and imploring gesture? You looked vulnerable and wild. You were about to be gobbled up by fans, but I thought it would be out of place to grab your hand at that moment. So I stayed back, shaking my head and smiling encouragingly as you were swallowed up by tweed jackets and raincoats. I thought we would talk sometime later, after it all calmed down, when you just wanted a quiet cup of tea.
1: 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I'm Andrew Richards, and reading with me was Maria Burse. Our panel operator was Brendan McEntee, and I was the editor. 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
7: Hello. And welcome to the New Statesman, episode 151 for the week, the 14th to the 21st of August. I'm Keith McCarron. In today's program, first, the cover story, A Dream of Cambridge. The university's place in the public imagination is as illusory as Jason Arday's academic credentials. And then, the Soweto crisis has exposed Europe's hollow centre. How the incursion revealed a continent divided against itself. Those articles in today's program. First, the cover story, A Dream of Cambridge. The university's place in the public imagination is as illusory as Jason Arday's academic credentials. Now, this article is by David Runciman. Oceans of virtual ink have been spilled about the case of Jason Arday because it was the right story at the right time to grab the maximum attention. It happened in high summer when, apart from the interminable heat, there wasn't much else going on. It unfolded in stages, which kept people interested. First, the accusations of plagiarism, and then the piece-by-piece unravelling of Arday's life story in the run-up to the publication of his now absurd-seeming memoir. Above all, though, this was Cambridge. Had Arday been exposed while still a professor at Glasgow University, it would have caused a fuss, but nothing on this scale. The contrast between the augustness of the institution and the very contemporary dynamics of Arday's downfall is what gives the tale its piquancy. Race, class, snobbery, wokery, somehow they're all thrown into the sharper relief when the setting is that cloistered little world of ancient colleges and elite reputations, some of them now in tatters. But what is really going on here is that the story of an apparent fantasist is being played out through the fantasies people have about Cambridge. That place doesn't really exist anymore. When news outlets want a generic picture of the university to illustrate their tales of collapsing standards, they usually pick King's College Chapel or the Senate House, suitably imposing edifices to juxtapose with the squalid goings-on being exposed. But those buildings are no more representative of the university these days than Arday was. A more accurate image would show one of the gleaming new campuses a little way out from the centre of town, where the money and power increasingly reside. Either the West Cambridge site, on which the new science and tech departments are housed, or the biomedical campus to the south of the city, where the university's hospitals and research centres exist alongside the headquarters of AstraZeneca, and soon the £400 million R&D centre of GlaxoSmithKline, which is relocating from Stevenage. Then there are the science parks incubating would-be world-beating startups clustered to the north of town. These places have shiny new railway stations, Cambridge North and more recently Cambridge South, which opened in June. They have lavishly funded new buildings, including the £58 million Whittle Laboratory, which opened in July. This is where the action is. Arde was Professor of the Sociology of Education and a Fellow of Jesus College. Those grand titles sound like they tick all the important boxes for status and significance. But that's another illusion. People who work in Cambridge sometimes joke there are now three universities. Science and tech to the north and west, biomedicine to the south, and the old parts left in the middle. This is Heritage Cambridge, a bit tourists come to see. It contains most of the colleges and most of the social science and humanities departments. It's not exactly a Potemkin university, since a lot of very hard work still goes on behind the facade. But it can feel like it is primarily for show, while the real business is being conducted somewhere else. One prompt for the outrage about Arde's appointment to a professorship is that the university seemed to treat it, and him, as window dressing, a way of parading its progressive credentials before the world. Self-evidently, something went badly wrong in how this happened. But no one should conclude that it's only at the woke edges that this sort of preoccupation with appearances is at play. After all, King's College Chapel is now window dressing too. I worked at Cambridge for nearly 30 years, ending up as a professor and head of the politics department. The university is organised into different schools, and politics is in the School of the Humanities and Social Sciences, alongside other subjects, including sociology and education. We would meet regularly to talk about the pressures we were under and the need to defend our disciplines. Occasionally, though, we'd be joined by senior figures from other parts of the university, science, medicine, engineering, when wider issues were at stake, usually involving money. I can still recall how baffled these people sometimes seemed, not simply by our preoccupations, but even by what it was we actually did. They were polite, but unavoidably patronising. We were Heritage Cambridge, useful for how the world saw us, but hard to take seriously on our own terms. When C.P. Snow wrote about the two cultures, initially in the New Statesman, at the end of the 1950s, his complaint was that the arts and humanities people were so sure of their own importance that they hadn't bothered to acquaint themselves with even the rudiments of scientific knowledge. He had no doubts about who was patronising whom. That is not the problem now. Academics, in the social sciences and humanities, can feel so unsure of their importance that they end up doing whatever they can to attract attention. Even if it is sometimes short of cash, Cambridge is not short of wealth, partly thanks to the endowments of some of the colleges, and partly because of the money flowing into the sciences. Its humanities departments are not subject to the sorts of pressures they might face elsewhere. There is no talk of mass redundancies or of closing down entire disciplines. Nevertheless, one way to get attention is to raise more money, especially for new professorships. Often, this money arrives before anyone has decided what the new professorships are for. Arde's position was one of scores of new ones that have been created to generate a sense of purpose. It can seem incredible that tougher questions weren't asked at the time of his appointment, and they certainly should have been. Yet there are now so many panels frantically trying to fill so many of these roles that it can be hard to find enough qualified people to sit on them. The prevailing idea seems to be that a Cambridge professorship is sufficiently important that everyone involved should have given it their fullest attention, to the extent of checking all of the further particulars. I'm afraid that's another fantasy. Overworked people take shortcuts in Cambridge as they do everywhere else, and they prioritise what is important to them, which doesn't always mean putting a premium on academic rigour. When I ran the politics department, I once called a meeting to remind my colleagues that because we studied politics, we should be careful not to allow our own political views to become too visible if we wanted to be taken seriously. An academic discipline needs to be dispassionate, I suggested. The pushback was overwhelming, particularly from younger members of staff. Why, they wanted to know, should we do these poorly paid and frequently stressful jobs if we don't get to use them to promote the things we think really matter? I was conscious of how old-fashioned I sounded in trying to warn them against the dangers of grandstanding. I was also very aware that their need for ancillary compensations was driven by a real sense of hardship. A lot of the grunt work of teaching undergraduates in Cambridge is done by junior academics on short-term contracts with precarious career prospects. Meanwhile, the professors, especially the ones who have been tempted in on favourable terms to newly endowed chairs, often get off lightly. It's an increasingly unfair system, which is one way to ensure that it will be shot through with politics from top to bottom. Professor Arde also seems to have neglected his teaching obligations, though in his case this may have been driven more by a sense of futility than of privilege. Some of his students claim they didn't need supervising, which is hardly surprising from someone who must have known he had very little to teach them in academic terms. There are many extremely diligent and hard-working professors. Nonetheless, seen from the lower rungs of the pyramid, Arde is not the only one who looks like he was there just for show. And yet, the lower rungs still get filled. The fact is that it is not only onlookers who allow their fantasies about Cambridge to get the better of them. Whenever one of these poorly paid and precarious jobs gets advertised, there are hundreds of applicants, most of whom believe it can't be as bad as it appears from the outside once you get on the inside. In reality, it's often worse. My wife used to be a psychotherapist at Cambridge, and she had a lot of stressed and miserable young academics as clients. She's always remembered a line from one of them. "My mum loves telling everyone I'm a Cambridge Don, but I'm the poor sod who has to do it." The use of Cambridge academic life for purposes other than purely academic ones does not only happen on the progressive side of the political divide. This is not simply a tale about wokery. Some right-wing commentators have linked the Arde scandal to an earlier example of left-wing bias getting in the way of intellectual standards when Jordan Peterson had a visiting fellowship to Cambridge rescinded in 2019, following a staff and student backlash. But what was someone like Peterson being brought to Cambridge for, except as a way of generating attention? It's not as if he lacks a platform for anyone who wants to know his views on pretty much any subject under the sun. The academic who invited Peterson was James Orr, who works in the Faculty of Divinity. He is also, as of this spring, Reform's head of policy. Orr is perhaps best known for his intellectual friendship with J.D. Vance, and for the private chapel he's built in the grounds of his house outside Cambridge, where he hosts like-minded thinkers for reflection and prayer. The chapel is constructed out of an old shipping container. Cambridge has always had its secret right-wing cabals and networks, just as it's always had its spies. But the point about them was that they used to be secret. The Dons were sure enough of themselves that they played their political games in their cloistered rooms, confident that the corridors of power extended into Cambridge colleges. Not anymore. So much of it is now just for show. Arde's case is egregious on many levels. Perhaps the worst of it is the university's original response to allegations of plagiarism, which it immediately denounced as a witch hunt. It is one thing to fail to spot evidence of academic misconduct, but it is something else entirely to fail to acknowledge it when it is pointed out to you. Still, though, this sorry tale is symptomatic of a wider university culture in which so many people fear for their futures and are uncertain of what their purpose is. Anyone who thinks Cambridge should be immune from this by dint of its prestige and privilege is missing the point. So much of the prestige and privilege of Cambridge is now bound up in leveraging the university's and the town's advantages in tech and scientific research. Social science and humanities academics can argue as much as they like about how important their subjects are for critical thinking and human flourishing. But as the new technology marches on, it gets harder and harder to feel confident that these arguments will win out. AI is helping scientists capture Nobel Prizes and helping mathematicians solve puzzles that seem beyond human reach. What is it doing for the people who read and write books for a living, except to make them worry whether they can trust anything that matters again, including the essays being written by their students? Grandstanding can sometimes feel like it's all that's left. The joke used to be that academic politics are so poisonous because the stakes are so low. Now, it's more like the politics are so performative because the real stakes are being played out somewhere else entirely. And that was today's cover story, A Dream of Cambridge. The university's place in the public imagination is as illusory as Jason Arday's academic credentials. And the article was by David Runciman. And David Runciman is an honorary professor of politics at the University of Cambridge.
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7: This next article was published on the 5th of August. The Ceuta crisis has exposed Europe's hollow centre. How the incursion revealed a continent divided against itself. And the article is by Bruno Macias. There was a time when you could reasonably expect a national government to comport itself with marginally more sobriety than an anonymous social media account, the kind that is often adorned with the avatar of an ape. That expectation was touchingly naive. There they were in all their glory, the governments of Italy, of Finland, of Sweden, nations that have given the world the Renaissance, the concept of functional social democracy, and furniture you assemble yourself. They were now reduced to reacting extemporary to videos they had encountered on the internet. These were not intelligence briefings or diplomatic cables or satellite reconnaissance, but the sort of material your uncle might forward at 2 in the morning with a subject line that's entirely in capital letters. The videos were filmed thousands of miles to the south, on the rocky shores of Ceuta in late July, where roughly 60,000 Moroccans, most of them young, had broken through the border and entered the Spanish enclave. Any observer with functioning eyes could see that this was no ordinary migration wave. The great columns arriving in Ceuta carried nothing with them, no bundles, no ragged rucksacks, none of the pitiful cargo of the genuinely displaced. They moved collectively with the eerie coordination of a body answering to a single command. It did not seem to matter that the scene on Ceuta's shores invited questions of an entirely different order. European capitals were in no mood for thinking. They shrieked incoherently and publicly about the coming Armageddon and the need to enter doomsday prepper mode. Here, they announced, was the prophesied invasion, the unwashed masses of Africa and the Middle East arriving at last to vindicate every fevered pamphlet and every midnight broadcast of the far right. Never to be outdone, Reform's Robert Jenrick announced that these men are on their way to Calais. Elon Musk pronounced it a zombie apocalypse, an aside so execrable it achieved the rare feat of lowering a discourse already conducted in the gutter. And the response of many European politicians, tacitly concurring. They demanded action, push back the masses, and by whatever means necessary. In the meantime, Spain should be excluded from Schengen and borders shut down, something impossible under European law, but promised all the more swiftly for it by the Italian Prime Minister, Giorgia Meloni. It so happens that Ceuta is not part of Schengen to begin with. Does Meloni know that? Or was she under the August sun thinking of Marbella? The terror from European capitals came mixed with an unmistakable note of schadenfreude. For some time already, Spain and its Prime Minister, Pedro Sanchez, had been a source of acute annoyance to his peers across the continent, and of course in Washington. While the Spanish leader spoke freely and dauntlessly of the horrors in Gaza, his counterparts fled from the facts with all of the alacrity of men and women saving their careers, which is precisely what they thought they were doing again this time. While Spain has absorbed large numbers of immigrants into its fast-growing economy, much of the rest of Europe has stagnated under an ever-thickening fear of the future. While Sanchez met Xi Jinping several times a year, they trembled at the thought of what Donald Trump might make of these intimacies. While Sanchez presciently called out the Iran disaster the very day the war was launched, Germany's Chancellor, Friedrich Merz, was trying on his best clothes for the victory parade, saying some days later, during a visit to Washington, that now was not the time to lecture our partners and allies on whether the attack complied with international law. How dare Spain make him look like a fool? Sanchez had even become something of a global figure, lionized across the Middle East and Africa for the rarest of contemporary political talents, the ability to stand before Trump without stooping. Spain, a NATO member, had declined to raise its defense spending to the levels demanded by Washington, thereby earning the ire of Trump, who threatened to expel the country from the alliance. But the charge of pacifism, so eagerly calculated by Madrid's critics, is demonstrably false. The heresy is not that Spain doesn't care about defense, it is that it wants a European defense, with a European army, no less, equipped by a European arms industry, with the procurement orders flowing to Madrid and Toulouse and Turin, rather than to Northern Virginia. Here was a model standing in complete and public contradiction to the Trumpian worldview, with its demand for militarization on American terms and its civilizational ideology of a barred gate. At the very moment most of Europe was hauling up the drawbridge, Spain was lowering it deliberately, with a massive regularization plan for migrants and a pragmatic argument attached. The country needed immigration to grow, to arrest its demographic decline, and to keep its welfare state solvent. But now, at last, was the chance to put Sanchez in his place. Chaos in Spain would not merely prove their fears were well-founded, it might, with luck, finish Sanchez altogether. When King Henry II wanted to see off Thomas Becket, he merely needed to express his frustration. "Will no one rid me of this turbulent priest?" And the defiant Archbishop of Canterbury was duly killed. The method has lost none of its utility in the 8.5 centuries since that famous sentence was uttered. One need not command an outcome if one can simply create the weather for it. Incredibly, within minutes and hours of the videos circulating, the European right, the massive Trump propaganda machine, and Israeli officials, such as the envoy to the United Nations, Danny Dannon, had joined the chorus, raising the temperature, feeding the panic, hastening the crisis into bloom. Fox News announced that northern Spain had been invaded. That the mass incursion at Ceuta was an organized hybrid attack is not a matter on which reasonable people can differ. Spanish security cameras caught officers of Moroccan intelligence salted in among the supposed migrants. There's verified footage of trucks ferrying the crowds to the frontier, and of uniformed agents shepherding them along like so many reluctant tour groups. But the evidence, though welcome, is almost a redundancy. Crowds of 60,000 do not assemble spontaneously anywhere on earth, at least of all in Morocco, where the state security services take a proprietary interest in gatherings of around 5. This was, in short, a coordinated attack of precisely the kind Belarus mounted against Poland not long ago. Poland, on that occasion, asked for help and received it, as was justified. Spain, on this occasion, asked for nothing and was punished anyway. The Polish Prime Minister, Donald Tusk, of all people, called for its isolation. Denmark, not to be outdone, responded to the assault on Spain by impatiently instructing it to take the necessary measures, like someone watching a neighbouring house burn and complaining about the smoke. The response raises the question, when the hybrid assaults on Greenland begin, as they will, shall Spain return the courtesy? Shall Madrid demand that Copenhagen take the necessary measures? Europe, it turns out, has finally achieved a common foreign policy. Every man for himself. I've watched a good deal of political folly in my time, but this was qualitatively different. For what unfolded represented no political view, no political project, nothing that could dignify itself with the name of politics. The governments of Italy and Finland and Sweden, among several others, may flatter themselves that they are opposing the left, that their movement carries some coherent ideology in its saddlebags. But it carries nothing of the kind. Open those bags and out spills only disaggregation and collapse. Consider the substitutions European leaders have made, each one a swindle. In place of political reason and articulable goals, frenzy and emotion, the politics of the raised pulse. In place of political projects, personal animosity and the settling of scores elevated to statecraft. In place of the slow, unglamorous work of building institutions and understanding, pure destruction. And here lies the true cost of the abandonment. Because the effort to think has been ceded, there remains nothing on which European unity might be built. No principles, since principles require the discipline of thought. No enlarged perspective, since enlargement demands some objectivity. And what most of Europe has shown is that it will treat similar crises very differently, depending on their distance from home. What is left is the parochial and the personal, the grievance, the grudge, the midnight post. Since the incursion was never a migration but a manoeuvre, it ended as such things do, on command. Not one migrant has yet set foot on mainland Spain. Within a day, after intense diplomacy between Madrid and Rabat, 48,000 migrants were returned to Morocco. But more than 100 of those attempting to enter Ceuta had died, human beings deployed as ammunition and then abandoned as debris. The operation wound down before most of Europe's governments had even begun to comprehend what it was. They were still bracing themselves for a wave that had already receded. The tide went out while they were still drowning in it. Presented with an aggressor, the continent went looking for a culprit and found itself. Just as Trump and Musk and Reform would have scripted it, the fault belonged to Europe, which is to say to Spain, which is to say to Sanchez. No one should mistake the ebb for the end. Morocco sees the situation clearly. Emboldened by its deepening compact with Trump, a fruit of the 2020 Abraham Accords, which saw it finally recognise Israel in return for American support for its claim over the Western Sahara, it has begun to dream, no longer so idly, of Ceuta, as well as the city of Melilla, on the North African coast. And why not? Across 9 miles of water, imagine what Morocco spies. A continent that cannot distinguish shadow from substance. A union that has been seized by cycles of panics and vendettas. And a political class that responds to a probe of its defences by demanding the punishment of the country probed. For that is the fact that ought to keep serious people awake. An external assault was launched against Europe, whatever its motives and planning, and large proportions of its own political elites took the side of the assailant. Out of ignorance, mostly, out of careerism, reliably, but mostly out of a poverty of intellect, of fibre, of any experience of the world deeper than a screen. One might have expected the wreckage of 2 decades of emergencies, from the Eurozone crisis to the migrant crisis in 2015, from Brexit to Ukraine, to forge something stable, adversity being, as every national mythology insists, the bedrock of character. Instead, it has left Europe weak and hollow. The old fantasy held that Europe was a sleeping giant, needing only a sufficient shock to wake it. The shocks have come and left us with ruins. And that article, published the 5th of August, The Ceuta Crisis, has exposed Europe's hollow centre. How the incursion revealed a continent divided against itself. And the article was by Bruno Macias.
2: 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This programme was produced at 2RPH in Sydney for the Radio Reading Network of Australia. I'm Keith McCarron. Until next week, thanks for listening.

to tell their story, we're going to be respectful and transparent and honest. Carvan laughs about the exposing nature of having Australian Stories cameras film her domestic life, specifically one home-cooked dinner with her two children, Audrey and Albie, and ex-husband Jeremy Sparks. "I didn't have any time to prepare because I was rehearsing, so it was whatever was in the fridge," she says. "My son had just bought an air fryer and I went, let's try this. The food was completely last minute and not gourmet. When I saw it on television, I was like, whoa, that looks disgusting." To mark the show's anniversary, the ABC is screening Australian Story Live, celebrating 30 years, an event recorded at the Sydney Opera House in August. Filmed at the concert hall, the sellout event featured performances from Tim Minchin and Alex Lloyd, along with appearances from Carvan, Governor-General Sam Mostyn, Olympic champion Michael Klim, First Nations community leader Michelle Turvey, maths teacher and YouTube star Eddie Wu, Graziers Gail and Mac Shan, and Australian Stories founding executive producer Deborah Fleming. Sale says of the comments she receives about Australian Story, the most common is how decent and admirable humans still exist. "I think if you're just looking at social media or the news, you feel like there's a lot of bad people," she says, "but actually, there's really a lot of good people in the world." Australian Story Live, celebrating 30 years, is on 8 p.m. Monday, ABC and ABC iView. And that was The Secret to Australian Story's Success. It's a matter of trust. This week's cover story, reported by Lenny Ann Lowe, on page 4 and 5. On page 8, streaming with Jared Richards. It's Always Sunny in Philadelphia, Disney Plus. 18 seasons in, It's Always Sunny in Philadelphia is by far the longest-running sitcom in US history. Remarkable by any metric, it's borderline incomprehensible given how the comedy trades in offence, following a group of deplorable friends who run a dive bar. The uninitiated should know it's as if Curb Your Enthusiasm added in gross-out comedy and truly amoral characters. Definitely not for everyone, the cult comedy keeps finding fresh ways to be filthy. Take upcoming episode titled Frank Marries a Corpse as proof. Stalk, HBO Max. In a chilling three-part documentary, three New Zealand women share their stories of being stalked by strangers, acquaintances and ex-partners. Rather than dedicate one episode to each woman, Stalked jumps between the stories of Jazz, Zenny and Tessa across its 2 hours to link their experiences. What elevates Stalked from more exploitative true crime docs is the tenderness with which it is made, with room for the women's sense of humour to shine through alongside their traumas. Nowhere, Broly. Ahead of Greg Araki releasing his first film in more than a decade, I Want Your Sex, starring Cooper Hoffman, Olivia Wilde and Charlie XCX, why not watch the provocative director's surreal masterpiece? Described by Araki as 90210 on acid, Nowhere is a hyper-saturated sci-fi melodrama, following a gigantic ensemble of beautiful 20-somethings adrift in an apocalyptic-tinged LA. Powered by an immense 90s soundtrack, Nowhere's parody indulgence of the era's alt-nihilism is absurd, deeply evocative, and undeniably cool. Kangaroo Island, Netflix. There's a touch of tourism ad to Kangaroo Island, a family drama that relies on the grandeur of its namesake and setting when it loses its spark. Based in Los Angeles, spiralling actor Lou, Rebecca Breeds, boards a plane back home to the island, greeted warmly by her father, Eric Thompson, less so by her sister, Adelaide Clemens. For all the clichés that follow, Breeds and Clemens add depth, emanating the rage and fear that comes from siblings who have left deep wounds on each other. And that was Streaming with Jared Richards on page 7. On page 8, Ben Popjay reviews some of the shows coming up next week on free-to-air television. Firstly, Sunday, August the 30th, Falling, ABC, 9:10 p.m. An earnestly passionate series that ploughs the well-worn but still fertile soil of humanity's eternal wrestling with questions of faith, as religion and human desire inevitably come into conflict. Devoted nun Anna's encounter with radical priest David arouses confusing feelings, leading her to leave the convent

calling the shots. I am the master of my fate. I'm the captain of my soul if I believe that I have ever reason to be depressed. I brought on my failure or my success. No, he says, think on what's true. Second is the word honorable. There are some who say this is just shallow, flippant, positive thinking stuff from these motivational talks I've heard half my career. Well, wait a minute. The word is honorable. It means to revere, not flippant or cheap, superficial or shallow. That's what the word means. This is deep truth, friend. This is in the level of your attitude. This is the box from which all of your life grows. And he says it's honorable. Whatever is right. Some are saying, well, this is just kind of scratch his back so he'll later scratch yours. That's not right. Whatever is right means upright and just and fair. Think on those things. Whatever is pure, there are the critics who say that's just putting up a front. You're doing it for the wrong motive so that everybody will think nicely of you. No, he says it's pure. This word means chaste, undefiled, not smutty, shabby, or soiled. It can stand God's scrutiny. Fifth, whatever is lovely. I love this one. It means amiable, pleasing, agreeable. Oh, we need that. We think a conversation is kind of worthless. If we don't lead them to Christ, man, oh, what a waste. Man, that was terrible. No, huh? He says, spend your time on what is lovely. Winsome, Barclay says, is the best translation. How winsome are you? Work on that. Guy has to really, really want our stuff to stick around long enough to hear it. Well, we meet them with the offensive stuff. I drove away from this building last Tuesday with a close personal friend of mine that travels the world over, taking him back to the bus, and he said, man, that place is beautiful. What a testimony to the cause of Christ, talking about our buildings. Praise God. I tell you, we can go a long ways to be more lovely, winsome. And the sixth one is good report. Whatever is of good report. There are some people who say, well, my idea of life is just let it all hang out. Be what you are. People have to take it or leave it. That's not what this says. This says, no, work on what is of good report. And it means gracious, admirable being, attractive people. Now, that's the way to live. That's terrific. That'll make all the difference in the world, in the people you run with, your approach to your work, your home situation with your mate, or if you're without a mate, with your children, or with your roommate, your prof at school, your fellow classmates. That's where it is. Friend, you're down to one string. Play it. Three have broken. And unless I miss my guess, you're focusing on those three that dangle from your life. Remember Paganini? One string. That's the way Paul was. Go back to Acts chapter 16. Okay? Acts 16. Love this story. It's very familiar, and because of that, we've missed some of the delight of it. Paul and Silas have preached the gospel at Philippi. That's the letter we've just been reading. And after they preached the gospel, they've encountered a girl who had a demon, and they exorcised this demon. Well, the result was people who were making money off of her supernatural ability got all bent out of shape because those two guys had ripped off their prophet. And so they grabbed him and got a crowd together. And according to Acts 16, verse 22, the crowd rose up and they proceeded to order them to be beaten with rods. Now verse 23 says that happens. When they had inflicted many blows upon them,
They threw them into prison, commanding the jailer to guard them securely, and he, having received such a command, threw them in the inner prison and fastened their feet in stocks. Thanks a lot, huh? They came to Philippi, they did what is right, they preached the gospel, they cast out demons. Somebody didn't like it, and he had them beaten and then thrown into prison, and of all things, guarded by this jailer, and their feet stuck in stocks. Man. What do you think they did? Verse 25. About midnight, Paul and Silas were praying and singing praises. I love it. Boy, if I'm ever in prison, that's the kind of guy I want to be with. Let's sing All Hail the Power of Jesus' Name, okay? How about Blessed Assurance, Jesus is Mine? These songs were going all through, you know, these great choruses of worship. Songs of Zion going through the dungeon. One after another. They're singing these songs. Feet are stuck in these stocks. They got welts on their bodies and they're bleeding and they're singing. Now, strange things happen when some people sing. Verse 26, there came a great earthquake. That's what you call God amening your song when you're breaking out into it. So that the foundations of the prison house were shaken, and immediately all the doors were open and everyone's chains were unfastened. What a moment. Let's get out of here. Is that what he said? That's what I would have said. But Paul said, hey, you know, look at the jailer, verse 27. Jailer roused out of sleep. The prison doors were open. He saw that. He drew his sword and he's about ready to kill himself, supposing the prisoners had escaped. Paul said, wait, don't do that, man. We're not going anywhere. Can you believe that? Now's our chance to get out. And he says, wait, don't kill yourself. We're going to stay. We're not going to leave. And he says in verse 30, what must I do to be saved? And they said, believe on the Lord Jesus Christ and you'll be saved. Isn't that beautiful? I mean, things are shaking all around in this dungeon. Dust is falling. And he says, look, in the first of four spiritual laws, I want to point out to you this. This guy's doing soul-winning work down there in the dungeon while the earthquake's happening. That's a single-minded man, I'll tell you. Well, he comes to know Christ. His family comes to know Christ. And what happens? They still stick around the prison. No, don't worry. We're going to stay here. You know, we're going to stick around. So the next morning, chief magistrate sent the policeman saying, release those men. This is great. The jailer reported the words to Paul saying, chief magistrates have sent to release you. Now, therefore, come out and go in peace. Paul says, not going to do that. They beat us in public without trial, men who were Romans. They have thrown us into prison, and now they're going to send us away secretly? No way, man. Kind of a paraphrase of this, no indeed, no way. And let them come out and let them bring us out. We're going to wait in here till they come. Isn't that beautiful? I love this. So they wait, you know, they're waiting for the jailer to come. And the magistrate comes in with his hat in his hand. He says, like for you folks to leave quietly. And Paul says, why don't you say that a little louder? They came, appealed to them. When they had brought them out, they kept begging them to leave the city. Can you imagine that moment? Proverbs 16 says, when a man's ways please the Lord, he makes even his enemies to be at peace with him. 16:7 Proverbs. When a person's ways please the Lord, he'll even bring the jailer back and say, hey, didn't do things right. It may not come out quite as clean as this, but you know what you'll have? You'll have peace. You'll have peace in prison. You'll have a sense of purpose. You'll have a reason to sing because you know the God of earthquakes is in charge of your life. That looks like everything is broken loose. It's an attitude choice. It was down to Paul and Silas in one string. And they played the piece on it. Well, the last place we're going to look is Proverbs chapter 4, because that's where it all starts. Proverbs 4, verse 20. My son, give attention to my words, incline your ear to my sayings. Do not let them depart from your sight. Keep them in the midst of your heart. We're at Proverbs 4, verse 22. He's talked about the scriptures. Son, don't let the scriptures leave your heart.
Let them reside there. Let them stay in your sight and in the midst of your heart. See, that's where the attitudes are born. That's where they're conceived. Verse 22, for they are life to those who find them and health to all their whole body. That's attitudes. In the heart, you give yourself health. You lose hope, which is an attitude, and you die younger. You lose a positive spirit toward others, and you turn into a tight radius of revenge. He says, guard your attitude. Guard your whole body with health. Watch over your heart. Here's the verse. Watch over your heart with all diligence. For from it flow the springs of life. Beautiful description. Think of your inner person as a safety deposit box. Okay? You every day deposit into that container attitudes. Every day you put in there certain pieces of thought life and information that you're going to draw out later on. You will be able to draw out only what you have put in. Deposit boxes don't make money. They don't even draw interest. All you can get out of there is what you have put in under lock and key. And he says, guard it, guard it. Don't let anybody come and slide into the back area and pull it out and stuff something else in there. Because when you draw on it, then you're going to get that. You've got to take what you put in. That's why he says, guard your heart with all diligence. That means when you choose friends and they're given to a lifestyle different from your commitment, you are putting that into your box and you're going to draw it out. When you run with panic-stricken people, you'll panic when the bottom drops out. If you run with profane people, you'll curse when the bottom drops out. If you run with people that are given to go-goodzo, grumbling, you'll grumble when the bottom drops out. You focus on the living Christ and you have placed into the deposit his kind of thoughts. Proverbs 12:25 says some of the thoughts weigh us down. Proverbs 15 says some thoughts lift us up. No time to get into it. You'd make a choice to be weighed down or lifted up. The summer of 1967, it was, on a barge about 50, 60 yards from the shoreline of the Chesapeake Bay, young, attractive, vibrant, athletic young woman dived into the murky waters of the Chesapeake. Her head hit a rock. It was more shallow than she expected. And the story of Johnny Erickson's life is now history. Suddenly she saw her life would be different. No more sports cars, no more horse shows, no more lacrosse matches, maybe no more dates. She recalls, I was devastated. Devastated. My life had been so full. I had been involved in as many school activities as I could squeeze in, and suddenly I hear these words. I found myself alone, all alone, just a bare, immobile body between two sheets. My hobbies and possessions were meaningless to me. Those beautiful horses in the barn, which I used to trick ride, standing on their shoulders, I would never ride them again. I couldn't even feed myself. I could sleep and breathe. Everything else was done for me. She tells the tragic story of being upside down in this harness affair on this bed where they turned her to keep from the bed sores. And she said her tears fell out of her eyes and made a design on the floor. Her nose ran. She couldn't even wipe her nose. Somebody had to help her cry. Since then, this beautiful woman admits, my outlook has changed. That's an attitude. I awake every day grateful for what God has given me. It took me 3 years to admit it. God has now proven to me I too can have a full life. It boiled down to Johnny Erickson and one string.
and so it does for you. May we pray. I must say this while your eyes are closed and you have time to think on it. God designs messages to fit with certain people. I see new faces here today, and I see older faces I haven't seen for a long time, and who knows why God led you to be here?